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1: 1776, Christmas night. General Washington crossing the Delaware.
2: Hey! Hey, is somebody clogging the toilet? I know you can hear me out there.
1: Apex Pros knows how important a healthy flush is to the young colonies. November 1863. President Lincoln addresses his soldiers.
3: Our forefathers brought forth the heat to this land so that we shall never shiver in vain.
1: Apex Pros knows furnaces. July 1908. Lieutenant Commander Robert Perry sets sail for the North Pole.
2: It's too hot here. I'm going someplace cool.
1: If only Perry knew about Apex Pros. Yes, at pivotal moments in our history, Apex was there. Plumbing, heating, cooling, and yes...
4: Hello, Apollo 13. This is Alex, the Apex Bear. 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

An American legend is coming to town. John Mellencamp, live at Riverbend Music Center, Sunday, July 19th. 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
1: 1776, Christmas night. General Washington crossing the Delaware.
2: Hey! Hey, did somebody clog the toilet? I know you can hear me out there.
1: Apex Pros knows how important a healthy flush is to the young colonies. November 1863. President Lincoln addresses his soldiers.
3: Our forefathers brought forth the heat to this land so that we shall never shiver in vain.
1: Apex Pros knows furnaces. July 1908. Lieutenant Commander Robert Perry sets sail for the North Pole.
2: It's too hot here. I'm going someplace cool.
1: If only Perry knew about Apex Pros. Yes, at pivotal moments in our history, Apex was there. Plumbing, heating, cooling, and yes...
4: Hello, Apollo 13. This is Alex, the Apex Bear. Check those electrical wires before you get to the moon, okay?
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0: And here's Heather with the weather.
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1: 1776, Christmas night. General Washington crossing the Delaware.
2: Hey! Hey, did somebody clog the toilet? I know you can hear me out there.
1: Apex Pros knows how important a healthy flush is to the young colonies. November 1863. President Lincoln addresses his soldiers.
3: Our forefathers brought forth the heat to this land so that we shall never shiver in vain.
1: Apex Pros knows furnaces. July 1908, Lieutenant Commander Robert Perry sets sail for the North Pole.
2: It's too hot here. I'm going someplace cool.
1: If only Perry knew about Apex Pros. Yes, at pivotal moments in our history, Apex was there. Plumbing, heating, cooling, and yes...
4: Hello, Apollo 13. This is Alex, the Apex Bear. Check those electrical wires before you get to the moon, okay?
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2: 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General Washington crossing the Delaware.
3: 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Hey, is somebody clogged the toilet? 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
2: 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President Lincoln addresses his soldiers.
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2: 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July 1908. Lieutenant Commander Robert Perry sets sail for the North Pole.
3: 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I'm going someplace cool.
2: If only Perry knew about Apex Pros. Yes, at pivotal moments in our history, Apex was there. 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

0: An American legend is coming to town. John Mellencamp, live at Riverbend Music Center, Sunday, July 19th. 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
1: 1776, Christmas night. General Washington crossing the Delaware.
2: Hey! Hey, did somebody clog the toilet? I know you can hear me out there.
1: Apex Pros knows how important a healthy flush is to the young colonies. November 1863. President Lincoln addresses his soldiers.
3: Our forefathers brought forth the heat to this land so that we shall never shiver in vain.
1: Apex Pros knows furnaces. July 1908, Lieutenant Commander Robert Perry sets sail for the North Pole.
2: It's too hot here. I'm going someplace cool.
1: If only Perry knew about Apex Pros. Yes, at pivotal moments in our history, Apex was there. Plumbing, heating, cooling, and yes...
4: Hello, Apollo 13. This is Alex, the Apex Bear. 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
1: 1776, Christmas night. General Washington crossing the Delaware.
2: Hey, did somebody clog the toilet? I know you can hear me out there.
1: Apex Pros knows how important a healthy flush is to the young colonies. November 1863. President Lincoln addresses his soldiers.
3: Our forefathers brought forth the heat to this land so that we shall never shiver in vain.
1: Apex Pros knows furnaces. July 1908, Lieutenant Commander Robert Perry sets sail for the North Pole.
2: It's too hot here. I'm going someplace cool.
1: If only Perry knew about Apex Pros. Yes, at pivotal moments in our history, Apex was there. Plumbing, heating, cooling, and yes...
4: Hello, Apollo 13. This is Alex, the Apex Bear. Check those electrical wires before you get to the moon, okay?
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5: And here's Heather with the weather.
6: Well, it's beautiful out there, sunny and 75, almost a little chilly in the shade. 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
3: Concerned parents who want to safeguard their kids from predators face a dilemma when it comes to sending young ones off to activities such as sports and summer camp. Will their children be safe from abuse? InfoTrack's Roy Mackey tracked down an expert to bring you the story. Roy?
12: Thanks, Chris. Our guest is attorney Norman Bates. He's an expert on the topic of the prevention of sexual violence against children and the co-author of a book called Preventing Child Sexual Abuse in Youth Serving Organizations, Guidelines for Managers and Parents. Mr. Bates, welcome to InfoTrack.
4: Oh, thank you. I'm pleased to be on the show.
12: How serious of a problem is sexual abuse against kids today?
4: Well, that's a loaded question because there's a qualitative answer and a quantitative to get to the point. We don't really know how extensive the problem is because one of the issues we've discovered is that the crime is often underreported. It's not unusual for a person who's been a victim of that crime to report it 10 years after it happened, especially in light of the fact that a lot

0: A lot of the kids are young, you know, they could be as young as 4 or 5 years old, or maybe 10 or 12. On a qualitative standpoint, without a doubt, and I've worked on hundreds of rape and murder cases in my career, I think it is the most insidious crime because it just destroys life. It's just horrible.
1: Now, your focus in what you've written is youth-serving organizations. Can you give us just an example of the kinds of organizations that can potentially have problems?
0: Well, it can include a pretty wide range. I mean, the obvious would be things like the Boy Scouts and the YMCAs and Boys and Girls Clubs and those kind of facilities. But it also includes things like summer camps, something like the karate instructor or judo or something along that line, where the kids are working with these instructors on a one-on-one basis. After-school sports programs, Little League, soccer coach, anything that deals with kids where there's adult interaction with kids, you know, ranging in age from 5 on up. Daycare centers are part of it too, but our focus is a little bit more on the organization where there's a lot of interaction between adults and kids.
1: I think in this day and age, most parents would just automatically assume that these kinds of organizations that you just described would have all kinds of safeguards in place, but that's not necessarily the case.
0: No, it's not, unfortunately. You know, even with the best of intentions, you could take a large organization, you know, like the Boy Scouts, and not to pick on them, but just as an example, they may have lots of good policies and procedures in place to deal with the supervision of adults and to prohibit one-on-one contact alone with a child. But you've got so many, you know, Boy Scout troops, or, you know, if you could use other examples, it's up to the quality of the management, if you will, at the local level that's ultimately critical.
1: Are the greater targets of these kinds of predators in these organizations boys or girls, or is it essentially equal?
0: We researched these issues, and I think we found a slightly higher percentage of female victims versus male. But again, because these things are so often not reported or underreported or reported years later, we can't say absolutely for sure. I can say with a certain degree of comfort that the vast majority of the offenders, the predators, are male. There's very few that you run into where the female a pedophile.
1: There is something called grooming that you write about. It's a technique that's used by sexual predators. Just explain what that term is for people who are not familiar with it.
0: Well, it just means that they are, over a period of time, getting to know the child and different contact with them. They could, you know, range from emotional coercion to something as subtle as giving the child a ride home or giving them gifts. So over a period of time, but it's not something that happens overnight. It can happen over a period of weeks, months, maybe even years.
1: Our guest on InfoTrack is attorney Norman Bates. He is an expert on the prevention of sexual violence against children and the co-author of Preventing Child Sexual Abuse in Youth-Serving Organizations, Guidelines for Managers and Parents. So, Norman, a parent is sending a child off to summer camp. How can they minimize the risk of child abuse in a camp setting?
0: Well, I think two critical things. First of all, you have to talk to your child. I know it's one of the most sensitive subjects that you'd have to deal with. I'm a parent, but my kids are all grown now. I do have a grandchild, and I certainly worry about him. But you've got to have a conversation with your kid about what is inappropriate conversation or inappropriate touching by, you know, the camp counselor or even an older teenage child, so that your child feels comfortable to, in turn, report that to you as the parent. And as a parent, you can then follow through and have some kind of investigation conducted. The other half of it is talking to the people who manage that program, whether it's a summer camp or otherwise, and asking them how they screen, how they do background checks on both the employees and the volunteers. You don't want to forget the volunteers. Even though they're not paid, they're still potentially at risk. And also how they supervise, what their rules are with respect to the one-on-one contact with a child, and seeing if they're tied into it. Do they train their staff, for example, to recognize that some other staff member might be engaging in inappropriate behavior? And by the way, it is against the law in most states for an employee to not report suspected child sexual abuse. That is a criminal code event that if you don't report it, you could be facing jail time yourself.
1: Many youth organizations conduct background checks. Can you just talk about the value of those, and do they make a big difference?
0: Yeah, I think the big issue with background checks is certainly making sure that the employee or and or volunteer knows you're going to do a background check. That fact alone may discourage them from applying for the job, so it could have that potential deterrent effect. The other issue, of course, is actually doing a criminal history check and looking for convictions, they may be child sex offense related or some other crime, a violent crime, that you wouldn't want to hire that person to work with young kids either. The biggest problem is that if you do a criminal history check on someone in the state where you're located, unless you have, through unusual circumstances, access to the FBI's database, you're only going to get what happens in that state. So here in Massachusetts, only gives you Massachusetts, doesn't give you anything else but that one state. So I always caution employers that when you're doing a background check, you know, if that person comes from another state, that you want to check that state as well, just to cover your bases.
1: I think perhaps the saddest part of all of this is that when it does occur, many times kids are afraid to say anything, and it haunts them for years, and the predator continues to prey on other kids.
0: Yeah, that's it, and that's one of the harsh realities here, that this person doesn't get prosecuted, they don't have a criminal history that could be discovered, so they're continuing to be employed, and they continue to offend and just cause severe damage to these kids. We've seen plenty in the news about men in their 40s and 50s and so forth who are still dealing with the effects of child sexual abuse as a result of the Catholic Church incidents that have come to surface during the last 20 years.
1: If you could point out one misconception that parents have regarding this whole topic of child sexual abuse, what would it be?
0: There's no such thing as a profile of an offender or a profile of a child. These pedophiles don't look like a certain type. It's often the person who seems to be really nice, the kids like them, and all that stuff. So, yeah, if you're looking for a profile, it does not exist. I think that's probably the biggest misconception.
1: Norman Bates, attorney and co-author of Preventing Child Sexual Abuse in Youth-Serving Organizations, Guidelines for Managers and Parents. Norman, do you have a website where people can learn more?
0: Yeah, we sure do. LiabilityConsultants.com.
1: Well, thank you again for joining us on InfoTrack.
0: I appreciate the opportunity.
1: And for InfoTrack, I'm Roy Mackey.
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7: How you think about money can help you make better financial decisions. And our next guest says we can all learn a lot by observing very wealthy people. Paul Sullivan is the Wealth Matters columnist for the New York Times, and he's author of The Thin Green Line, The Money Secrets of the Super Wealthy. 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
8: Hey, thanks for having me on.
7: You compare people who are rich with people who are wealthy. What's the difference there?
8: It may sound like I'm splitting the atom, but there's a very big difference. Rich, in my view, is a number. It's a number on a bank account, on a brokerage statement. Perhaps it's the number you get when you type your address into Zillow. It doesn't imply the security that comes with being wealthy. Wealthy is being able to make choices in life, not have choices made for you. Being wealthy is not about the amount of money you earn. It's about the choices and decisions you make that give you security.
7: What's the difference between how the average person thinks about money versus how a super wealthy person thinks about money?
8: The average person gets constrained by having, for example, a budget when it comes to debt. And a budget is about deprivation. It's like being on a diet, but with your money. And as we know, you know, diets fail. Budgets also fail. A super wealthy person is going to have a plan that involves choices and that has contingencies in case something goes wrong. I mean, most likely something will go wrong. But that plan toward whatever that goal may be that goal to be more philanthropic, be that goal to buy another house or to use money in the best possible way to educate their children, there's always a plan there. And it has that positive spin to it, not that negative connotation of depriving ourselves of something.
7: Is your advice targeted to people climbing the financial ladder, or could it also work for somebody who's barely making ends meet?
8: Look, I wish I could say it could help somebody barely making ends meet, but this is geared more towards the middle class reader and up. I mean, the unfortunate thing is, life is unfair. If you're barely making it, you've got to focus on the necessities in life. You've got to pay your rent. You've got to feed yourself. You don't have as many choices as you would when you get a bit more money. But this isn't geared toward, you know, people who would be considered rich in most ways. It's geared toward people, you know, once you start making $50,000, $60,000 a year, you start to have choices. You know, all of the uses of your money are not prescribed for you. And so the book really hits to people, you know, once they have choices and to help them make better choices to secure their financial future.
7: In your book, The Thin Green Line, you talk about the fears and insecurities people have around money. Talk about that.
8: Money is just a means of exchange. If you have more money, you can buy more things. If you have less money, you can buy less things. It should be the simplest thing in the world to understand. But of course, it isn't. And money gets freighted with all of these emotions. It comes to represent things like self-worth. It comes to represent things like power, or its opposite, weakness. It comes to represent comparison between you and your neighbor, or you and some fictional person that you imagine has more than you somewhere else in the country. And that's a problem. I talk about money scripts that really hurt people. There's four main money scripts. And, you know, one of the common ones, you know, for people who struggle is, you know, their net worth becomes their self-worth, or also the belief that, you know, if only I had a little bit more money, life would be better. And, you know, neither of these is true.
7: In your book, you talk about three ways to save money, which are not how most people think about savings. Could you share that with us?
8: You know, people fall into certain categories with many things when it comes to money. And the very notion of saving, and of course, it's opposite spending. I thought, where do people fall? And I came up with three different categories. You can be an accumulator, you can be a dissipator, or you can be what I call a make and spender. So what are these three things? Well, the accumulator is the person who works his or her entire life, doesn't spend anything, saves, gets to not the end, but, you know, the last couple decades, and says, okay, what am I going to do now? And that person is then just spending the money. Maybe it's spending the money just to live, or maybe that accumulator is spending the money on a passion project. In the book, I talk about somebody who goes out and buys a vineyard after a lifetime of selling shower doors. Well, the dissipator is that person's opposite. The dissipator is the person who gets a windfall and then has to manage that throughout his or her life. The easy thing to think of is an inheritor, but look, there aren't as many inheritors as we might think in popular imagination, or at least not as many who are getting $100 million. I mean, that dissipator could be a great athlete, or it could be a tech entrepreneur, somebody who gets a big hit, and that's going to be the pinnacle of that person's wealth, and, you know, he or she needs to manage it down, as it were. And of course, making spenders, that's what most of us are. That's where most of us fall into this category, and that's where we have so much choice. We're making a certain amount of money. We're hoping to save some of it, but we've got the expenses as we're going along. And so in that category, that last one, the make and spenders, the decisions we make, the behaviors we exhibit, that's really going to determine what side of the thin green line we're on.
7: You share stories in your book about people. I'm wondering if you could share a story about somebody who maybe didn't make a lot of money, but made all the right decisions and ended up in a good place.
8: Well, the book starts with a very personal story, and I talk about the first person I ever met who was wealthy, and that was my grandfather. My grandfather had a high school education, you know, went into World War II in the Army, and then his dream job was to work for the post office. He wanted to do it because it was a secure job, it was a well-paying job, he'd lived through the Depression, but then it wasn't necessarily, you know, the type of job you'd associate with somebody who'd be able to accumulate great wealth. Well, toward the end of his life, you know, a guy who'd never probably made more than $20,000-$30,000 a year, had $300,000-$400,000 saved up. He had his, you know, 900 square foot ranch house paid off. But more than those numbers, because again, you know, numbers are rich and poor, more than those numbers, he was able to do all the things he wanted to do. Now, granted, these are modest things by some people's standards, but they were what he wanted to do. He could play golf three times a week at the local municipal course with his buddies. He and my grandmother could go out to dinner once a week. She could go off on a day trip with her sister. It was exactly the life he wanted, and he was secure, and he had choices, and that, to me, is somebody who is wealthy.
7: So what do you say to somebody who maybe feels very compelled to keep up with the Joneses and, you know, buy that bigger house they really can't quite afford? How do you tell somebody to constrain that impulse?
8: Don't do it. It's a game. You're going to lose in the end. You know, think back to 2008. If you live a life where you believe the future is going to be a better version than the present, always, you're putting more risk into your life than there needs to be. Maybe the future will be better. Hopefully it is better. I mean, we're Americans. We're optimistic by nature. But, you know, the chapter on debt, I talk a lot about people in a town called Darien, Connecticut. It's always rated one of the top 10 wealthiest or most affluent towns in America. And there's a certain type of mortgage that was very popular there that allowed people to just pay the interest for 5, 7, 10 years. And if it had worked as it was supposed to work, it would have been fine. People would have paid the interest. Most people there work in financial services. When I got their big bonus, they'd paid on the principal, and it was a great way to manage their cash flow. But unfortunately, this wasn't what happened. These people thought the values of their house would go up just as much as people in, you know, Nevada or California or Arizona, you know, three states that typically get beaten up for the housing crash, just as people in those states thought values would go up. People in this super affluent town of Darien, Connecticut thought the same thing. And of course, you know, when that didn't happen, and when instead of paying down the principal on their mortgage, they took that bonus money and bought a second home or took a nice vacation at Turks and Caicos or joined all kinds of clubs, well, when they all lost their jobs in the financial crash and then the value of their house went down, they were in for a world of woe. And it was all because they thought the future is going to always be a better version than the present. And that's problematic for anybody, no matter how much money you make.
7: The book is The Thin Green Line, The Money Secrets of the Super Wealthy. Paul Sullivan is the author. And you can learn more at pauljsullivan.com. Paul, thanks so much for joining us today on InfoTrack.
8: 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I really enjoyed it.
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9: Thanks, Chris. 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
10: I did. I wrote about how to save up to $50,000 in college costs. This is something that a lot of people don't plan for when they're planning for higher education. And one of the ways that kids can do that is by taking advanced placement courses during their junior and senior year of high school. An advanced placement course, it's a college-level course that you could actually take in high school. There's about 30 AP courses that can be taken with a national exam for each one.
9: Given the fact that many students graduate from high school woefully unprepared for college courses, I would think this strategy would only apply to a fairly small number of high school students. Am I wrong?
10: I'm afraid you're right. You do have to plan ahead, and the kids need to be ready in that junior and senior year. However, think about the benefits of it if they're able to do that. You have a private college, tuition, room and board, easily cost you $50,000. If they take 4 courses during their junior year, 5 during their senior year, then by the time they graduate, they have 9 college courses. Now, not all colleges are going to accept them, but let's say a school like the University of Florida, for example. If you get a 3 on the exams are graded from a 1 to a 5, 5 being the highest. If you get a 3, University of Florida will give you equivalent college credit. If you're applying to a school like MIT, they'll only take 5. So it depends on the school. And other courses like selective engineering schools, say like Olin College of Engineering, they won't accept any because of their program. So you have to look at the college that you want to possibly go to and kind of gear your AP courses towards that.
9: How does a prospective student find out which colleges accept these advanced placement credits?
10: Okay, well, what you can do is you can go on collegeboard.com, and they actually have a great service. It's an AP credit policy search. You can punch in your college, and it will tell you pretty much what I just shared with you, how many courses they'll accept, which ones they'll accept, and so on. And another thing is, let's say your child isn't ready for APs until they're a senior. Well, if they can take a couple of them, you know, colleges want kids that take rigorous coursework. So that's going to help you get into a better college. But then if you have, say, 3 or 4 of them, when you get to college, you can take an extra course or 2 that you usually don't have to pay for. And that will bump up your status, too, and get you to a sophomore status quickly.
9: You also write about some other benefits of doing this.
10: Let's say that you want a 4-year college experience. A lot of students do. They don't want to leave after 3 years. They're not ready to go into the workforce yet. You could do a double major, which makes you more marketable when you actually start your job search. You could start master's coursework. You can do all of that, still saving money within the 4 years rather than paying for your master's beyond school and everything. You can get like a jump start on it, which is very helpful for kids too.
9: Do you have any estimates of how many students take these courses?
10: Well, you know, it depends on what kind of a school they go to. I would say that many students that attend private schools have probably taken them. Public schools, it just depends on the school. And as you said before, it really depends on the student, too, and what kind of a student they are. But if parents plan ahead, it can really save them a huge amount of money. And one of the things that I found through Classroom Talk is that until you've gone this road, you know, I'm a parent myself of a 22-year-old, a 24-year-old, so I've been through the whole college process and everything. But if parents know when they enter high school what the possibilities are for their student, it just creates a world of opportunity.
9: Do you have any final words of advice for students and parents?
10: Really, the start for college begins freshman year. Don't wait until your child's a senior to start thinking about, oh, I guess we need to look at college. What do we need to do? If they start planning early and plant the seed within their student's head that you are going to college and here's what you need to do to get there, it's really much better, because really all 4 years of high school count towards college. Sometimes they figure, well, you know, my child got off to a slow start, they were adjusting freshman year, their grades weren't that good. But when colleges look at that GPA, they're going to look at all 4 years. That makes your total GPA, not just your junior and senior year. Colleges do like to see improvement. But at the same time, they're going to look at the 4 years as a whole.
9: Maggie Carey, a national board-certified teacher and the founder of a website called ClassroomTalk.com. Maggie, thanks so much for joining us on InfoTrack.
10: Thank you.
9: And I'm Taryn McCall for InfoTrack.
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12: 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Here's your host, Mark News.
13: Good morning and welcome back to Columbus Concerns, a public affairs presentation of North American Broadcasting. I'm Mark News. With us today is our friend Tom Schmidt, who is the director of the Columbus Zoo. And thanks so much for being here today.
14: Thanks so much for having me.
13: It's always great to have you here. And the last time we were here, we talked about a lot of issues with the zoo, but now you've got something really big to talk about, and that is the addition of an aquarium.
14: Yeah, it's pretty exciting. So we've been, as you can imagine, we've been working on this for quite some time now, and we felt like we were to the point where we wanted to share this great news with the public, and really the key component of this is the extraordinary gift from the Wolf family and the Wolf Foundation. So we're naming the aquarium in honor of John F. Wolf. Wolf family, nearly 100-year history with the zoo. Literally, they helped start the zoo with the first donation of reindeer that really launched the zoo back in 1927. So just a remarkable legacy, a remarkable family, and just so much gratitude for them for what they've done, not just for the zoo, but for the entire region.
13: And Columbus doesn't really have a large aquarium. I mean, we have your aquarium now, which is extremely popular.
14: Yeah.
13: But talk about what Columbus needs when it comes to an aquarium.
14: Well, you know, modern aquariums have really transformed communities all over the country. If you think about the New England Aquarium in Boston and then the National Aquarium in Baltimore, Monterey Bay Aquarium, I mean, there's countless examples. People have a fascination with sea life, and you know, I shared last week, 1% of the population is certified to scuba dive. 1%. That means 99% of folks that live in this country really have not had a chance to truly go underwater and experience these habitats. So that's what we're bringing to all our guests beginning in 2029. And if you think about, you know, the goal of a zoo, that's to interpret wildlife around the world. Well, we've largely focused on the terrestrial habitats. Now, as you mentioned, we've got a wonderful, modest aquarium now that served us well. We have aquatic exhibits with our manatees, with our polar bears, with our sea lions, and all those will remain. But really being able to capture the excitement of these marine habitats all over the world, I think is going to be pretty special for us.
13: What can you tell us at this point about the experience?
14: Yeah, so it's a large building. It's over 100,000 square feet. There's six major galleries, so six different experiences with a variety of large, medium, and small aquariums associated with each gallery, focusing on both freshwater habitats, for example, the Amazon River Basin, and then really taking folks under the Scioto River. What's in the Scioto River? We want to share that with folks. So we wanted to focus on freshwater, but of course the most of it will be focused on marine habitats from the western North Atlantic, the beautiful Caribbean Sea, to the Pacific Northwest, or sort of that rugged, you know, Oregon, Washington coast, and then all the way to the Indo-Pacific region, one of the most biodiverse marine regions on the planet. So each of these major galleries will have a story to tell, will showcase all kinds of different animals, and then talk about some of the conservation initiatives that we're and others are involved in these areas and what we can do to make sure that we can save these areas.
13: Is this going to be a separate entrance to the zoo? Or
14: it will be, yes. Yeah. So it'll be located as you're heading into the zoo on the right-hand side. We've got an enormous parking lot, as you can imagine. So we're actually going to be carving out about 10 acres out of those 60 or 70 acres to build the aquarium. So it'll be very near the front entrance of the zoo. And what's nice about that is, let's say you and your family want to have a nice experience and it's February and it's 20 degrees. You pull up, go through, go into the zoo, and then immediately you can walk right into the aquarium. So we wanted to make it very convenient for folks in the off season, positioning it near the entrance. That'll be good for school groups when they come in. It just made the most sense for us. So yeah, it'll be really easy to access.
13: And I think something that a lot of people don't think about, but this is really an economic development too, because you're going to have employees and you're going to have specially trained people to run an aquarium. There are going to be new people coming to town or people being trained to run the aquarium.
14: Absolutely. We anticipate probably creating at least 40 to 50 full-time equivalent jobs. Now, the aquarists that are working with us now at our existing aquarium will move over, but we'll be hiring many, many more folks. And I think it's also, it'll essentially be a STEM education center. So there's so much technology involved in these life support systems that keep these fish alive. We're going to bring all that out to the public. So there'll be areas where you can view into the life support room, you can view into the aquatic clinic. And then we'll also have a dedicated STEM learning studio on site where we'll bring school groups in and they can learn more about the marine environment. So certainly the educational aspects of this are really, really important, as well as the economic benefits.
13: For a project like this, I'm sure you did a lot of research. What did it tell you about the need for an aquarium like this in the Central Ohio area?
14: So this really started about 4 years ago after we finished developing a new strategic plan for the Columbus Zoo. We really wanted to move our business plan. I had sort of characterized it as largely the Columbus Zoo up to this point has been a kind of a regional seasonal attraction. So we most of our visitation comes from our local population, and it typically comes in the summertime and then in December during wildlights. And so we said if we really wanted to scale our conservation efforts, generate more resource to support our mission work, we needed to change our business plan. So we decided that if we could really create a four-season or a year-round sort of educational destination on our main campus and even to some extent at the wilds, that really would boost our ability to do more programming, more conservation work, more education. So that was a starting point. And then we started looking at, you know, what type of attractions would support that. We looked at an indoor rainforest. We looked at indoor water park. We looked at all these different things as well as an aquarium, and we started testing these. We started doing market research, and we quickly determined that the aquarium was one of the things that our guests and just the members of the community that we reached out to were the most interested in. And so that really led to us developing the concept and then developing schematically what that would look like, building the fundraising plan around that, and really brings us to where we are today.
13: We are here with Tom Schmidt, who runs the Columbus Zoo. He is the director of the zoo. And, of course, the website for the zoo is
14: ColumbusZoo.org.
13: That's easy to remember. Yeah. And everything you need to know about the zoo, you can find out there at ColumbusZoo.org. North America Trek. You're into phase two now.
14: We are, yeah. So we just opened phase one. Actually, it was a year ago this past weekend. So remarkable that it's been a year. So excited to have that open now. Guests are really enjoying that experience. And now, yeah, we're working on the design for the second phase. So that would include new habitats for our lynx and for our wolverine and our mountain lion, our bobcat, or mountain lions, and a lot of the other species that we have in that area. So reindeer, you know, the iconic species that started the zoo. So kind of still early in the design process for that, but we're excited to jump into that project.
13: And what have the reviews been for phase one?
14: Well, folks are really enjoying it. You know, we really designed all of these habitats with animal well-being in mind. And, you know, I think the Mexican wolf is a great example. In the previous North America Trek, you would walk into that region, you'd immediately come up to a sort of a chain link fence, and then you would look down on wolves. And what we've found now, these are apex predators. They're more comfortable being higher than us, as you can imagine. And so we specifically designed the new habitat with large elevated areas. So now that we're looking up at the wolves are looking down at us, and that makes for much better well-being for them. We're seeing more activity within the wolves. Plus, it's just a really beautiful, iconic landscape. River otters, I would have to say that's been very popular. I think, you know, and I'm a little biased, but I think we have the best North America river otter habitat of any zoo in the country. Watching those animals swim through the water, play in the waterfall, you can just tell that they're living their best life. So that's been really popular. And then, of course, as we were finishing up the construction of North America Trek, we got a call from some wildlife officials in Montana. They had two orphan bear cubs they needed to find a home for. It just so happened we were just about to open one, so that worked out really well. Those cubs are, I can't believe how much they've grown in the last year, but they're really enjoying the habitat and also interacting with Stevie, who was our resident black bear in the original North America trek. So, yeah, just guests have enjoyed all those experiences, learning about these animals, learning about many of them have rescue stories behind them. It's been really rewarding.
13: It must take a lot of balance between having a habitat where people can see the animals at the same time, having it, the animals having it for their best lives.
14: Absolutely, absolutely. And you're right. And we've learned a lot over the last 10 or 20 years. You know, our keeper staff, our curators, are really focused on not just animal care, but animal well-being. You know, what we want to make sure that, you know, we know we feed the animals well. We know we care for them. We know we've got state-of-the-art veterinary health measures for them. But are they happy? We really need to determine, are they happy? And all the animal well-being assessments that we do help us not only make sure the animals are happy, but also design these habitats so that they're the most comfortable habitat they can be for the animal, and not just in the spring, summer, fall, but all year round in the winter as well.
13: Now, I was surprised to learn that like 70% of the animals in the North America track are orphans who couldn't live in the wild.
14: Yeah, and that's interesting, because that's not necessarily the case around other zoos. Most of the other zoo animals that we have in the zoo were actually born at other zoos or at our zoo. And so, you know, we just had a giraffe born in Heart of Africa. So, but yeah, that's a pretty unique story that we can tell. And that's, you know, again, when we think about the importance of zoos, modern zoos as conservation organizations, most of our focus is what we can do to help these species in the wild. But we're in conserving their habitats, conserving the animals, developing reintroduction plans. But being able to rescue some of the animals that are having challenges, that's a key component of it as well. And we're happy to play a role in that.
13: And I understand that includes some cougars from the California wildfires.
14: Yeah, that were injured during fires years ago. And they're, you know, they're doing well now. They're thriving, but they probably wouldn't have survived out in the wild.
13: Tom Schmidt is here from the Columbus Zoo, announcing some big news recently about their brand new aquarium, the John F. Wolfe Aquarium, that will be open in 2029. But a lot of other things going on at the zoo as well, including an opportunity for people to get behind the scenes at the zoo with a new program called the Zoo Insider Tour.
14: Yeah, so that's pretty interesting. We developed this program just based on some of the feedback we had gotten from folks who have done some of the different experiences at the zoo. And if you really want to have the ultimate zoo experience, so spending several hours, you get a golf cart tour of the zoo with one of our really experienced staff members, going behind the scenes in lots of different areas, getting up close and personal with a lot of these animals. It's a really unique way to experience everything that the Columbus Zoo has to offer. So, yeah, we just launched that program this summer, and it's been very popular.
13: And when you get behind the scenes, what are some of the things that you can see that you don't normally get to see?
14: Yeah, so you get to see where these animals spend maybe the evenings, where they spend the winter months. You get to see some of the areas where the keepers work, some of the food prep areas. It gives you a really good appreciation for how much care is involved in the animal husbandry at the Columbus Zoo. So it's I think certainly for anyone that's interested in how zoos run, but particularly for I think younger folks who might be interested in a career as a zookeeper or a vet tech or a veterinarian or an animal well-being expert, all those things, they could learn what a little bit about what that's like by going on one of these Zoo Insider tours.
13: And how do you arrange that? Through the website?
14: Or? Yeah, you can just go online. It's one of our we have probably a dozen or so different wildlife experiences that we offer, and this is one of them.
13: Let's talk a little bit about the wilds. There's always a lot going on over there. That's a safari-like experience, I guess you could call it, over near Zanesville. Talk a little bit about some new things going on there, including the Hellbender RV campground.
14: Yeah, so we opened that last year as well. And you know, there's so much to see and do at the wilds. It's one of the largest conservation parks of its kind in the country, over 10,000 or nearly 10,000 acres. lots of things to do, lots of tours to do, lots of things to experience, but also hiking and bird watching and zip lining. And so if you really want to have the full experience, it's almost difficult to do that in one day. So that's when we started introducing lodging opportunities. We have yurts that folks can spend the night in. We have different cabins. We have lodges. But we wanted to create something for folks, if they have RVs, to be able to come to the wild. So that RV park opened last year. We have both full hookups as well as primitive camping. And that's been very popular. Folks are spending, you know, several days at the wilds. We have a shuttle that will run them from the campground to our overlook, where all the tours start. And I think it's making the wilds more accessible to a lot of folks in the region.
13: And you're having an America 250 celebration there.
14: We are. We're excited about that, both at the wilds and at the zoo. So it's what a milestone in the history of our country. And I think it's going to be wonderful to see folks from all over coming together to celebrate that major event.
13: And it's going to be July 24th and 25th at the Wilds.
14: Yep.
13: Is it the same dates for the zoo?
14: I think our zoo activity may actually be even longer, because that's part of what we're going to be doing during our Adventure Nights program, which launches actually this Friday night.
13: Fantastic. And let's go ahead and talk about that. What exactly are Adventure Nights?
14: Yeah, so for folks who are familiar with our campus, we have the Columbus Zoo, and then we have Zumbezi Bay Water Park, and then we have a region that sort of is the space between those two parks. It's where our Adventure Cove is, where we have our sea lions and seals, Jack Hanna's Encounter Village. We have a lot of different rides and activities. So we're actually going to open that area up to the public for free. And that starts at 6 p.m. till 10 p.m. So folks can just come to the zoo. They can come explore, see our sea lions, see our seals, ride some of the rides. We're going to have, I think it's movies on Friday night and concerts on Saturday night. We wanted to create something where families could have activities to do in the evening. You know, the zoo is a great thing to do, you know, from 9 in the morning till 5 or 6 at night. But we know that not only folks that live here, but also folks that are coming in are looking for things to do with their family at night. So Adventure Nights will start this weekend, and we'll see how this plays out. If this is successful, and I think it will be, we're going to continue to build that area out. Eventually, we've got a concept now calling it Centennial Village or Centennial Plaza. And you could think of it maybe a little bit as our version of a downtown Disney or Universal City Walk, places where folks can come in the evening with their family, where it's safe, they can get something to eat, they can purchase something, lots of activity, entertainment, different things to do. Just a great way for folks to spend a couple hours on a Friday or Saturday night in the summer.
13: Can you come to the zoo in the day and stay, or is
14: Absolutely.
13: It a separate ticket?
14: Yeah, no, there's no ticket involved. So you can spend all day at the zoo and then just head right over to Adventure Night at the Centennial Plaza at 6 o'clock and spend another 4 hours there.
13: That sounds great. Let's talk about the new adult overnights at the Wilds. How does that work?
14: Yeah, Wildecamp. So we've always had these for students, and they tend to sell out pretty quick. It's a wonderful experience for folks to be able to spend the night at the Wilds and engage in different activities. So we're offering it now for adults, if adults want to come in and have kind of a summer camp experience, if you will. So getting a chance to interact with our team members, learning about some of the different programming that we have at the Wild. So we think it's going to be a pretty popular program. We're excited about that.
13: And the ecology at the Wilds, too. Tell me about that program.
14: Folks, when they think about the Wilds, or they've been out there, you know, they've taken the tour, a wild side tour, the landscapes. You really feel like you're in the African savannah. That's what a lot of people think about when they think about the Wilds. But it truly is a conservation center. And if you think about the history of the Wilds, you know, it was land that was surface mined, and then We've recovered that land. There was topsoil put over the area, different plants were planted, and now we're really trying to restore that into what it originally was over 100 years ago. So we're moving exotic species, planting native species. It's a great kind of a test case for restoration ecology at scale. So tens of, 10,000 acres, trying to recreate what was there 50 or 100 years ago. So we have a team of biologists that focus on that. They do controlled burns. They remove invasive species. They measure the biodiversity out there. And it, there's a lot of science and research that's going into this. So restoration ecology, even though it doesn't directly relate to, it does, but it's not something that folks can always see or appreciate. But that's an important part of the science that happens at the wilds.
13: It's interesting because that part of Ohio is sort of right on the edge of the Appalachian Forest and the plains. Is that more of a prairie area or more of a forested area?
14: It's both. It really is both. So there's a lot of prairies out there, which lends itself to some of the animal husbandry that we do, but we also have amazing forests out there, and we want to make sure to restore those. There's all kinds of streams and lakes in that region. A heavy density of freshwater fish. It's really a pretty diverse landscape out there. And so being able to study all those different areas and see how we can really make sure that we can protect that habitat and what we can learn from that, I think will help other areas where maybe the land has been damaged or areas that are looking to, after a fire, for example, how to restore those areas. That's some of the research and science that we're doing that I think will be helpful well beyond the state of Ohio.
13: Tom Schmidt is here, the director of the Columbus Zoo. It's columbuszoo.org. Pretty easy to remember as far as websites go. If all the questions you have about the Columbus Zoo can be answered at columbuszoo.org. I think the last time you were here, you were telling me that the zoo was working toward becoming certified as a botanical garden. Is that still in progress?
14: It is, yeah. So our horticulture team is really excited about this. So they're beginning the process of looking at what it would take to get those certifications, looking at how we care for all of our plants, identifying plants throughout the zoo, making sure that we're protecting those areas. We're in a pretty aggressive growth phase right now, but we also always want to make sure, for example, in North America, we did have to remove some trees for the construction, but for every tree that we removed, we actually planted 3 new trees. And so making sure that continues to be a focus, that's a pretty high priority for our horticulture team. We're going to eventually need some additional staffing, and we're working on that as we move forward. We had an unfortunate situation during one of the last windstorms. We lost one of our greenhouses, so we're in the process of replacing that as well. So it just reminds you of the challenges sometimes being in central Ohio and some of the weather challenges that we have. But no, that team is really excited and engaged, and that's going to be a long-term process, but we're definitely committed to it.
13: I know one of the popular items that I think it just opened last year at Zumbezi Bay was the conservation tower. Can you tell me about that?
14: So it's been a number of years since we launched a major new ride at Zumbezi Bay. So when Anthony Sabo, who is our VP and runs the wilds or runs Zumbezi Bay, had this idea, he wanted to do something that had never been done before in North America. And so working with our partners, developed this concept of 3 different kind of water feature rides, all focused with a common tower, which we call Conservation Tower. We have Muscle Mayhem and Captina Falls. And they're wonderful experiences. Several of these are the first ones that these companies, ProSlide, has ever done in North America. But each has sort of a conservation message attached to it. And so I think that's what's really unique about Zumbezi Bay. There are lots of great water parks. I think ours is the largest in Ohio and probably one of the top 15 in the country. But a water park with a purpose is what we like to say, because all of the proceeds, the net income that we earn from Zumbezi Bay, actually goes back into supporting the Columbus Zoo and our conservation work. So you'll notice now as you're walking through Zumbezi Bay, and particularly at Conservation Tower, there's interpretive messaging that talks about the conservation work we do, and that by just going to Zumbezi Bay, buying your ticket, having a great day, you're helping save animals from extinction, because part of that admission goes towards supporting our conservation work. So we're really excited about this notion of a water park with a purpose. And Conservation Cove is kind of the first iteration of really telling that story pretty explicitly to all of our guests.
13: And also, the last time you were here, maybe you can give us an update on the program to repopulate the hellbenders.
14: Yeah, so that continues to thrive. I think we have now introduced almost 2,500 hellbenders to rivers across the state of Ohio. So as part of North America Trek, we developed the Ohio Center for Wildlife Conservation. So this was a one of our buildings that we repurposed, and within that we basically built a new lab to be able to raise these hellbenders. So we get eggs from the wild. We hatch them, we raise them up to a size when they would have a much higher survivability, and then we reintroduce those. So folks can see this science and research in action when they visit the Ohio Center for Wildlife Conservation. There's always hellbenders in there. I'm amazed how many people don't even know what a hellbender is. It's the largest amphibian in North America. It is a remarkable animal and a great indicator of the health of our rivers and streams in Ohio. So that's a big focus of that room. But we also talk about the burrowing beetle program that we're doing both at the wilds and the zoo. We talk about some of the work we're doing with plains garter snakes. And then right across the river from the zoo, very few people are aware of this, but we have our Waters Conservation Center where we're doing research on freshwater mussels. And they're one of the most endangered species in the country. And we're doing state-of-the-art research to help repopulate freshwater mussels in this laboratory right across the river from the Columbus Zoo. So it tells that story as well.
13: Tom, in just the last few minutes we have here, I know that this fall in October, well, actually starting in August and through October, you're bringing back the very popular Lantern Festival.
14: Yeah, so we'll finish up Adventure Nights toward the end of July, and then we move right into Lantern Festival. Really excited to work again with HanArt. That's the company that develops these. These are handmade lanterns. There'll be over 70 lanterns scattered throughout the zoo. A wonderful experience, and that will run through November, actually into October. I'm sorry, August, September, October. A chance again for folks to do something in the evening, for something to do in the off season. And just appreciate the beauty of these lanterns. And then we'll have lots of other activities, programming associated with that. And we even have some specially curated food options that relate to the culture of China. So we're excited about this. It's this will be our third year, and each year it seems to grow. So look forward to that this fall.
13: And Tom, I know that everything that you do at the zoo is based on conservation. You're always thinking about conservation. That's sort of your mission
14: absolutely.
13: For running a zoo. Where can people learn more about your conservation programs?
14: So there's lots of areas. So first off, obviously the website. We have a lot of information about our conservation programming. It was 2 years ago we launched the Columbus Center for Wildlife Conservation. So that's the umbrella organization to which all of our conservation programming, both at the wilds and the zoo, sort of funnel into. On site, again, folks can visit the Ohio Center for Wildlife Conservation. And then in the future, we're going to be building a facility, and it'll be very near the entrance, probably between the aquarium and our education facility, which will be actually the physical location of the Columbus Center for Wildlife Conservation. So we'll have interpretive areas in there. Folks can learn a lot more about the projects that we're doing all over the world. But just visiting the zoo as you're encountering and going through all the different habitats, you'll see information at every major habitat in the zoo about conservation work we're doing out in the field. And just as we do with Zumbezi Bay, part of the admission for your zoo ticket or your zoo membership goes directly to our conservation work. And even if you're playing golf at Safari Golf Club, part of your green fee goes toward wildlife conservation.
13: I could suffer for that. Yeah. That's the way my golf game is.
14: It's all for a good cause, right?
13: That's right. Tom Schmidt has been here. Always something new to learn about the Columbus Zoo. Tom, thanks so much, and we look forward to you coming back again.
14: Thanks so much for having me.
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1: 1776, Christmas night. General Washington crossing the Delaware.
2: Hey! Hey, did somebody clog the toilet? I know you can hear me out there.
1: Apex Pros knows how important a healthy flush is to the young colonies. November 1863. President Lincoln addresses his soldiers.
3: Our forefathers brought forth the heat to this land so that we shall never shiver in vain.
1: Apex Pros knows furnaces. July 1908, Lieutenant Commander Robert Perry sets sail for the North Pole.
2: It's too hot here. I'm going someplace cool.
1: If only Perry knew about Apex Pros. Yes, at pivotal moments in our history, Apex was there. Plumbing, heating, cooling, and yes...
4: Hello, Apollo 13. 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
1: 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General Washington crossing the Delaware.
2: Hey, did somebody clog the toilet? 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
1: 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President Lincoln addresses his soldiers.
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1: 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Lieutenant Commander Robert Perry sets sail for the North Pole.
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1: 1776, Christmas night. General Washington crossing the Delaware.
2: Hey! Hey, is somebody clogged the toilet? I know you can hear me out there.
1: Apex Pros knows how important a healthy flush is to the young colonies. November 1863. President Lincoln addresses his soldiers.
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1: 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July 1908. Lieutenant Commander Robert Perry sets sail for the North Pole.
2: It's too hot here. I'm going someplace cool.
1: If only Perry knew about Apex Pros. Yes, at pivotal moments in our history, Apex was there. Plumbing, heating, cooling, and yes...
4: Hello, Apollo 13. 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
1: 1776, Christmas night. General Washington crossing the Delaware.
2: Hey! Hey, is somebody clogged the toilet? I know you can hear me out there.
1: Apex Pros knows how important a healthy flush is to the young colonies. November 1863, President Lincoln addresses his soldiers.
3: Our forefathers brought forth the heat to this land so that we shall never shiver in vain.
1: Apex Pros knows furnaces. July 1908, Lieutenant Commander Robert Perry sets sail for the North Pole.
2: It's too hot here. I'm going someplace cool.
1: If only Perry knew about Apex Pros. Yes, at pivotal moments in our history, Apex was there. Plumbing, heating, cooling, and yes...
4: Hello, Apollo 13. 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
1: 1776, Christmas night. General Washington crossing the Delaware.
2: Hey, does somebody clog the toilet? 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
1: 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President Lincoln addresses his soldiers.
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1: 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July 1908. Lieutenant Commander Robert Perry sets sail for the North Pole.
4: 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I'm going someplace cool.
1: If only Perry knew about Apex Pros. 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
5: Hello, Apollo 13. 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
4: And here's Heather with the weather.
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1: I've heard people say that too much of anything is not good for you, baby. But I don't know about that. As many times as we've loved and we've shared love and made love, it doesn't seem to me like it's enough. It's just not enough, baby.

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1: 1776, Christmas night. General Washington crossing the Delaware.
2: Hey! Hey, did somebody clog the toilet? I know you can hear me out there.
1: Apex Pros knows how important the healthy flush is to the young colonies. November 1863. President Lincoln addresses his soldiers.
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1: Apex Pros knows furnaces. July 1908, Lieutenant Commander Robert Perry sets sail for the North Pole.
4: It's too hot here. I'm going someplace cool.
1: If only Perry knew about Apex Pros. Yes, at pivotal moments in our history, Apex was there. 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
5: Hello, Apollo 13. 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
1: 1776, Christmas night. General Washington crossing the Delaware.
2: Hey, does somebody clog the toilet? 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
1: 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Yes, at pivotal moments in our history, Apex was there. 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
4: Hello, Apollo 13. 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